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4: Stephen Miller is leading an unprecedented and intense White House drive across a host of government departments to accelerate the removal of undocumented immigrant children, using tactics that critics say are cruel and racist, and in some cases, they flout federal law. This according to The Guardian. As Deputy Chief of Staff at the White House, Miller is seen as the mastermind and enforcer behind the administration's hardline anti-immigration agenda. He's directing a whole-of-government approach, not a whole-in-government, that has been ramping up throughout Trump's second term and targeting a vulnerable population of undocumented children. What do we tell the many abruptly find themselves denied access to legal immigration pathways with their applications fast-tracked and then rejected and then forced out of the country? Almost 200,000 children have been ordered removed from the U.S. by immigration judges during this administration, according to the Justice Department's own review. Miller frequently confers with subordinates, daily at times, pressing them to maximize removals of immigrant children. According to a number of sources familiar with the White House plans, quote, the folks that have to do the implementation are told, quote, these instructions came directly from the White House, or, quote, these instructions came directly from Stephen Miller, as a way of conveying the importance of implementing them in a timely fashion and doing it in the way that they were instructed to do it, said one source. Sources warned of the White House pushing each department of the five involved to boost efforts individually and by working together in new ways to speed up and expand the deportations of undocumented children, especially by dismantling communication safeguards among agencies designed to protect children and hurrying them in vast numbers without lawyers in front of asylum officers and immigration judges who are either inclined or under pressure to take a hard line and get them out of the land of freedom. Indeed, ladies and gentlemen, it's Miller time. Hello, welcome to the show.

0: From New Orleans, Louisiana, I'm Harry Shearer, welcoming you to this edition of the show. You know what we need right now? A little Musk love.
1: Looks like Musk love.
0: That's what I'm talking about. America PAC is a pro-Trump super PAC, political action committee. It's financed primarily by Elon Musk to transfer massive funding to the Trump presidential campaign in 2024. Now it's published a website called votesafe.org. That site falsely claims to help people register to vote ahead of the midterms this year. The site grabs data and personal information from visitors, does not actually register anyone to vote. America PAC spent over $180,000 in marketing just this past week to push voters to its fake registration site. That's according to Midas Touch website. The site, votesafe.org, is designed to resemble the actual voter registration site, vote.org. Isn't that cute? Which provides legitimate voter registration and information services and is run by a registered nonpartisan nonprofit. Vote.org does not track any personal information, only requires users to submit their email and mailing address. Visitors to the site automatically transmit to Musk, that is votesafe.org, transmit to Musk their full name, birthday, home address, email address, cell phone number, IP address, browser, operating system, screen size and language of device, location, district, voter registration status, every link they click on, and every web page they visit. The site includes a lengthy privacy disclaimer, which informs users that their personal data may be given to third parties for, quote, targeted marketing purposes, unquote, and that contact information may be shared with, quote, business partners, unquote. Even more interesting, votesafe.org is also tracking inferences that can be made about users based on their personal information. Those include, quote, a profile relating to your preferences, characteristics, psychological trends, predispositions, behavior, attitudes, intelligence, abilities, and aptitude, unquote. Those inferences are available to be shared with their business partners. Musk has done this before during the 2024 election. He spent more than $800,000 on digital ads to push voter registration in battleground states.

Well, ladies and gentlemen, in the flurry of news about AI this week, I'm sure already you know that there was an intelligence report circulated across the U.S. military in the middle of the war with Iran. It's not really a war. Immediately set off alarm bells. A Chinese ship in the Middle East was transporting components of a nuclear weapons program. The military swung into action with plans to intercept the vessel. According to two of the sources, armed members of the U.S. military were prepared to board the ships. Only before the planned operation, just before it, officials dug deeper into the report put together by a Special Operations Command analyst, found it had been generated with AI, and that a chatbot the analyst used inaccurately identified the material the ship was carrying. Oops. Just a little oops. An image that was heavily edited with AI has controversially won a state fair photography competition, prompting organizers to change the rules for next year. Photographer Guy Alston won the Open Class Home Arts Neon Lights Photography category at the Maryland State Fair with his image. But according to a report from the Baltimore Sun, the winning image sparked a fierce debate because it appeared to be AI edited. Following the backlash, the Maryland State Fair's photography competition decided to prohibit AI modifications in future entries. That'll do her. Curing disease is one of AI's most tantalizing use cases. Attracts billions, tens of billions, as a matter of fact, in venture funding to design promising new drugs. Proving they actually work in humans, well, that's the hard part. According to Axios.com, researchers find that while AI has gotten good at identifying drug candidates, not the ones in primaries, it hasn't done much to prove those predictions will survive the complexity of, you know, this little thing called human biology. AI-derived drugs still run into the same bottleneck as conventional drugs, proving efficacy in large, diverse patient populations where failure rates are high and costs are astronomical. Venture capitalists have poured more than $40 billion into AI biopharma this decade, according to PitchBook. But few AI-derived medicines have actually progressed beyond phase two clinical trials. That's where researchers test whether a drug actually works on patients with the disease. Apple has released a new watch series, Series 12. Apple's decided it's okay to capture people's conversations without their consent. The latest Apple Watch, according to the British tech journal, The Reg, comes with audio intelligence. It's my favorite kind. A set of AI audio processing capabilities tuned for the company's own chip. Its features include sound recognition, music recognition with Shazam, Live Rewind, and Siri Recap. Quote, Live Rewind lets you instantly see the last 15 seconds of a conversation printed out as text.

0: says Apple. Siri Recap summarizes conversations throughout your day. With the double press of the digital crown, as Apple refers to the button on its watch, Live Rewind takes in an audio stream from the watch microphone, processes it in a secure exclave on Apple's chip, and routes the data to the user's nearby iPhone, which runs a speech-to-text algorithm on the 15-second audio segment. The resulting text is saved. The audio is discarded. The wearer's watch emits an audible tone, even in silent mode, to alert those in the vicinity, and provides a visual cue for those able to see the face of the device. But bystanders alerted to the recording, to the extent they recognize the meaning of the tone, have not consented to being recorded. That's a legal requirement in 11 U.S. states. Those silly states that have all-party consent laws. Apple says its implementation of brief eavesdropping is respectful of personal privacy, citing the audible chime. There it is. Anthropic says it has disrupted several potential plots this year by scientists who used its leading artificial intelligence models to conduct research that could have helped develop biological weapons. That's all. In a report describing misuses of its AI models, covered in the New York Times, Anthropic said it could not determine whether the research served a legitimate or nefarious purpose because valid biological inquiry, the kind that can lead to breakthroughs, like vaccines, sorry, Bobby, can also help engineer dangerous pathogens. In the face of that uncertainty, Anthropic said it erred on the side of caution because the consequences of missing malicious activity could be severe. Yeah. Yeah, disease could be severe. It's a thing. When officials in Wyoming conducted a routine test on the water that was being discharged from a massive under-construction Meta data center, it was a shock to find it contained a rare and potentially hazardous bacterium, according to The Guardian. While the wastewater flushed into sewers in Cheyenne was never designed or destined for the public drinking supply, the presence of Cuprea vidus gillardii bacterium, thank you, in 800,000 gallons of water ejected by a contractor for the data center was still unnerving. Didn't unnerve the bacteria. Concerned that residents could be exposed to the bacteria if they inhaled evaporating droplets of the water used for irrigation, Cheyenne officials took until July before deciding to stop taking wastewater from Meta's contractor, and that decision's now being appealed. It was a big surprise, said Frank Strong, water resources manager of Cheyenne's Public Utilities Board, about the discovery. Out of a sense of caution, we've shut it down until we can find out more information. Meta, which is behind the 800,960-acre data center campus. It's a campus, ladies and gentlemen. But no, you can't go dating. Said independent testing by its contractor found no evidence of the bacterium and questioned the validity of the city's own tests. Yes, it's Cheyenne versus Meta. The bacteria-laden water in Wyoming is just the latest in a series of alarms raised across the United States about data centers and water, not just how much of it they're using, but also what's in the water when it's funneled back into rivers, streams, and public water systems. For example, in Virginia, authorities have brought enforcement action against several data centers for wastewater and wetland permit violations. In West Virginia, stormwater runoff from an incomplete data center, well, they got to, has twice flooded surrounding houses, all while locals and activists have campaigned against the discharge of heated water from an upcoming data center at Lake Seneca in New York. The Waterkeeper Alliance is a network of environmental organizations. It says 55 of its affiliated groups across the U.S. were working on data center-related issues. 80% of these campaigns centered on concerns pollutants may be leaching into the environment via discharged water. Data centers require large amounts of water for their construction and operation, including for cooling the power-hungry computers at their heart. Yes, they have a heart. Although the industry points out its water use is a fraction of that of other thirsty sectors, such as agriculture. Yeah, but we eat. After water is used for cooling, or, as at the Meta facility in Cheyenne, for cleaning debris from pipes in fill and flush operations. Do you remember them? They were on the radio. Liquid is ejected back for reuse under terms set by pre-treatment permits issued by counties or wastewater utilities. That water is released to prevent buildup of minerals and scaling in pipes. It can contain heavy metals or forever chemicals that are linked to an array of health problems when ingested. Those PFAS are found in the closed-loop cooling systems that the data center industry lauds for using less water. When used as a coolant, water can come back out hotter than it was when taken in, which has alarmed critics of a controversial gas-fired facility pivoting from powering crypto mining to AI and drawing water from Lake Seneca in New York. The water, say opponents, can be discharged at temperatures of 108 degrees into the lake. It's going into a trout stream where trout are stressed at temperatures above 70 degrees. And the water is also contributing to harmful algae blooms, says the vice president of the Seneca Lake Guardian. And top staff at OpenAI and Microsoft knew that scraping news websites to train their artificial intelligence models may eventually damage or even destroy those publications. They did it anyway, according to a legal filing unsealed Thursday and reported by the Wall Street Journal. Quote, our AI content strategy has started a doom loop that will hurt the performance of our models and the entire web at the same time, said Microsoft's director of applied science. That was in an internal document. Quote, it is highly unusual that an end product threatens the economic foundations of its essential suppliers, but that is the situation we've created for our LLM business with respect to its content supply chain, unquote, referring to, you know, copyrighted text that the machines scrape. An OpenAI executive actually referred to an existential threat to publishers, according to the filing. Meanwhile, a Microsoft researcher told colleagues that compensating content creators is in the best interest of my employer, of my country, and of many other groups I belong to, unquote. But OpenAI employees discussed opportunities to skirt news sites' paywalls. Leaders at both companies said their products replaced the need for users to check out original sources, according to the filing. And in the welter of proposals this week to deal with whatever the negative consequences might be of the developing AI industry, the felon in chief described the ruckus in a familiar term. He called it a hoax.
1: There was Russia, Russia, Russia. There was COVID, COVID, COVID. There was Epstein, Epstein, Epstein. And that crazy Paxlovid. Now these anti-AI morons are just the latest wokes.

I feel like one of the black kids on different strokes.

0: From New Orleans, this is Le Show. 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
0: So you know about our friends in Saudi Arabia, the land of 4,000 princes, who started this golf tournament called Live Golf, L-I-V, supposedly representing the Roman numerals of the number of tournaments they'd have every year. Signed away a lot of the top golfers from the PGA. Had a little war with the PGA. Now they've declared bankruptcy. Almost as if the Saudis had realized golf. And Phil Mickelson owns a piece of the league. A tiny slice of equity he has can vanish completely as the league attempts to restructure its massive debts. Player once thought he was buying into a permanent empire. The financial picture is bleak. Sportico reports the league held assets of 100 to 500 million, facing liabilities between 500 and a billion. The gap is too wide to bridge without major concessions. Live Golf sought Chapter 11 in New Jersey, my favorite place to seek bankruptcy. The Saudi Public Investment Fund, the primary backer, is walking away. Their equity and debt would be canceled and extinguished in exchange for releases with no economic distribution. Mickelson's not the only one facing a dry spell. Top players are owed millions. His path, Mickelson's, to the PGA Tour is gone. He missed all four major tournaments this year, first in his career. His reputation took another hit after allegations of inappropriate conduct that surfaced at a San Diego club. Although a spokesperson said any misunderstanding has been cleared up. But whether Live Golf survives depends entirely on if the players want to keep playing for a company that cannot pay them. And speaking of sports, news of the Olympic movement. Produced by Jim Eversol III. Well, in the nobody could have predicted this department, for years, California lawmakers and transit leaders have requested billions of dollars from the federal government to temporarily double LA's bus fleet in support for the 2028 Games. Those calls, according to LAist, have grown increasingly desperate in recent months, with the LA Metro Transit System saying time is running out to execute its plans. Now it says if it doesn't get a guarantee the money is secured by the end of the year, it won't provide the extra buses. Instead, it would leave the private Olympics Organizing Committee, LA 28, to come up with another plan. The staff of the transportation agency laid out the timeline in a report submitted to the agency's board this week. LA 28 could be left with a major logistical and financial challenge. Metro, the transit authority, has, as of May, secured commitments from 28 transit agencies to loan or donate over 1,000 buses and more than 300 personnel. Metro says it needs $2 billion from the federal government for the games. Approximately half that request would be used to obtain, operate, and maintain 1,750 additional buses for the Olympics network. Any additional buses it provides, says Metro, will depend on the amount of money it locks down from the feds. LA 28 doesn't appear to be ready to pay for a temporary bus system should the federal funding never arrive. Its $7.1 billion budget does not include a line item for transit. That puts the city of LA at risk because Los Angeles is the financial backstop for the games. When the CEO of LA 28, the private outfit that's running the games, was asked about this, whether the games could be put on without a supplementary bus system. He said the bus program for the Olympics would be a part of the games, quote, one way or another, in some scale or form, unquote. The board report outlines that without funding certainty, the transportation agency, Metro, who has an agreement with LA 28, that agreement will, you know, like, expire. Quote, the organizing committee will need to seek another delivery partner for spectator and workforce transportation. Unquote. From the very beginning, ladies and gentlemen, one could be excused for wondering, in a city with massive traffic stuff every regular day, all day, why adding a bunch of buses is going to help the Olympics. But it's a movement. And we all need one.

0: You're welcome. Now news of the warm. Europe is facing a potato shortage. I didn't even know that. That could mean smaller, more expensive chips after heat waves over the summer baked fields and stunted crop growth. It's according to the Financial Times. The extreme weather wiped out about 3.1 million tons of potatoes, according to analysis by the nonprofit Energy and Climate Intelligence Unit. It's one of my favorite units. That's in addition to roughly 3.5 million tons that were not grown this year because there was a bumper harvest last year. Quote, we've gone from a record high to a record low in 1 year, says a market analyst for Europe, Middle East, and Africa at a commodity price information service. He continues, quote, it's potato drama, unquote. What nobody saw coming, he says, was a series of 5 brutal heat waves. Crop volumes have been hit. Crop quality has been hit, unquote. So, speaking on behalf of Europe, goodbye potatoes. And now, the side effects of the week.
1: Calquence can cause serious side effects, which may lead to death. 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Calquence may harm an unborn baby. 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These are not all the side effects. Use sun protection.
0: See, just like everybody else in show business, they leave you wanting more. And now,
2: bomb, bomb, bomb, bomb, bomb, Iran. Bomb, bomb, bomb, bomb, bomb, Iran.
0: More American service members have died in the Middle East during the ongoing Iran war than the Pentagon has disclosed publicly. That's according to 6 U.S. officials familiar with the Defense Department's internal casualty accounting data. Sourced to the Washington Post. 5 of the officials said there have been at least 22 military fatalities, 4 more than what appears in the Pentagon's public database. A 6th official, who like the others spoke on the condition of anonymity, said 23 service members have died since the skirmish began. Not all of the undisclosed deaths are directly tied to the conflict, but have involved U.S. personnel who are in the Middle East amid ongoing hostilities, this person said. Additionally, the official said 3 U.S. contractors who are based in the region have died since combat operations began. As of Friday, the Pentagon's database lists 18 military fatalities for the U.S., including deaths caused by hostile and non-hostile action dating to the start of the Iran conflict. Details surrounding the undisclosed deaths, including the service members' identities, as well as when, how, and where they died, remain unclear. Officials familiar with a higher casualty number expressed frustration that the additional loss of life is not reflected in the Pentagon's public reporting. And guess who declined to comment? That's right, the Pentagon. Good work, Pete. I'm feeling the testosterone from here. And now, news of the godly. A retired New Orleans Catholic priest whose prolific sexual abuse of children in the local deaf community, I said deaf community, was known for at least 4 decades by the city's archdiocese without meaningful consequence. Well, he's died after evidently falling in his Texas apartment. Gerard Joseph Jerry Howell was found by Austin Police Department officers who were responding to a welfare check on the block listed for the senior living community where he had been residing. The Austin Medical Examiner's Office was still working to determine the cause of death. The Roman Catholic Archdiocese of New Orleans provided support to Howell for 40 years after becoming aware of his serial child molestation, keeping him on as an active priest after reporting him to law enforcement in 1980 and after he was publicly exposed by local TV station WWL. And then the archdiocese paid his retirement benefits until at least 2020. A church spokesperson said the archdiocese learned of Howell's death later the same week. One of Howell's most outspoken survivors said on Tuesday it was a relief for her to learn of his death. He will no longer be able to harm another innocent child, Kathleen Austin said. I can now relax, not worrying about where he is or what he's doing. Unquote. His death is significant because his case was in the public eye for decades while he continued to avoid punishment for abuse he inflicted while ministering to people with impaired hearing. Records obtained by the Guardian newspaper showed that New Orleans Archbishop Philip Hannon reported Howell to the devoutly Catholic district attorney Harry Connick Sr. in 1980. Connick never charged Howell. Other records showed the next archbishop, Francis Schulte, told Howell to quit his priestly thing and get a job after his activities were reported by the local TV station. But Howell appealed to global Catholic leaders at the Vatican, who ordered Schulte to let him continue as a priest with full financial benefits. And the records show the New Orleans Archdiocese sent Howell for treatment in 2010, and a psychologist diagnosed him as high risk and reported the church was aware of at least 24 child victims. But the Archdiocese continued to quietly support Howell in his retirement, paying his full living expenses, insurance, and a monthly stipend. Those benefits stayed in place until a federal judge halted them in 2020 after the Archdiocese filed for bankruptcy protection. Yet that didn't even cut Howell off from support by the Archdiocese. The new Archbishop then, Gregory Amon, wrote to a Vatican official calling the bankruptcy court's cancellation of Howell's benefits unjust and painful, along with those of other archdiocesan clergy abusers. Amon, who retired in February, had directed Howell to seek aid from a nonprofit dedicated to helping priests prohibited from ministering. The leader of that particular group, the Men of Melchizedek, had headed a separate organization previously shut down for misusing donations and misleading donors about its purpose. Howell, ordained in 1964, was named as the offender in 9 claims of sexually abusive or grooming behavior. That was the second most among 8 living clergymen on the archdiocese's list of those removed for abuse of a minor. And again, these were, as the report from WLTV describes them, people with impaired hearing. He then joins a list of Catholic clergy people who abused people with impaired hearing. That includes a priest in Milwaukee, a priest in Mendoza, Argentina, outside Verona in Italy, inside Yorkshire in the UK, and in Peru. It's like a thing. Boom.
3: Wanna do death, boys?
4: Boom, boom.
3: In the next room.
4: Boom, boom.
3: Now they're in the closet.
4: Boom, boom.
3: Between me and the broom.
4: Boom, boom.
3: Half a dozen deaf boys.
4: Boom, boom.
3: Nice little crowd.
4: Boom, boom.
3: They can be quiet.
4: Boom, boom.
3: And I can be loud.
4: Boom, boom.
3: 24 deaf boys.
4: Boom, boom.
3: Take me all day.
4: Boom, boom.
3: Barely got the time to.
4: Boom,

0: resist?
1: How can death? I resist?
0: Always.
1: Boom, boom, boom, boom, boom, boom, boom.
0: Half a hundred deaf boys.
1: Boom, boom.
0: Who got a head of steam?
1: Boom, boom.
0: I could be their coach.
1: Boom, boom.
0: They could be my team.
1: Boom, boom.
0: 88 deaf boys.
1: Boom, boom.
0: One for each key.
1: Boom.
0: On the piano of my longing,
1: boom, boom,
0: they play a hushed melody.
1: Boom, boom.
0: 150 deaf boys,
1: boom,
0: ho, this could get tight.
1: Boom, boom.
0: A few dozen in the morning,
1: boom, boom,
0: and all the rest at night.

Now if I had a death boy, boom, boom, for each day of the year, boom, boom, 365, boom, ho, that would be dear. Boom, boom. How many death boys, boom, boom, have there actually been? Boom, boom. Why not ask how many, boom, boom, dance on the head of a pin? Boom, boom. The world is full of death boys, boom, and I'm only one man. Boom, boom. All that God expects is, boom, boom, do all that you can. Boom, boom. Deaf boys can't hear me coming. Deaf boys got me hymning and humming. A shepherd with a closet full of toys. Let's hear it for those here.

Now, the apology of the week. Yeah, not a lot of apologies this week. Nobody's sorry. But a Bay Area and California Republican Party leader who earlier this year claimed dead people cast votes in Marin County in a special election about a ballot proposition. Well, he's backtracked on that comment. In an interview with there's a Los Angeles Times, yes, John Turnicliffe, chairman of the Marin County Republicans, said he still thinks more should be done to ensure voter rolls are accurate, indicated he and his group would continue their probe. At a Marin County Board of Supervisors meeting last week, Turnicliffe apologized for his claims about dead people voting. Quote, I'm here today to retract that statement I made a few months ago as far as those voters being on the roll. I did not find them. I apologize to the Board of Supervisors and to the Registrar's Office and to the Registrar for any angst and consternation that could have put on you since then. When the county supervisors met in February, he claimed that Marin Republicans found 73 dead people voted in the special election. He then called on the county's registrar of voters to investigate. Dead people are voting in Marin County, and we would like to know why, he said. The county reviewed the list of names provided to them by the Marin Republicans. The registrar found there were up to 5 deceased people in the list, but there was no record of votes in their names following their deaths. Following the county's investigation, Turnicliffe checked his work. He bought subscriptions to Ancestry.com and another personal information database. As he looked up the names on his group's list, he realized that many were, in fact, alive. The apology of the week. And finally, back to AI for just one more moment, because it does seem to be the thing of the moment. Companies that make forever chemicals are launching a tidal wave of them to meet demand from the AI industry. That's a warning from a campaign organization published this week in The Guardian. Despite alarm over the chemicals, which have been linked to cancer, a survey of the 10 biggest manufacturers found most have plans to increase production. Many frame their investments around the AI revolution because of the role forever chemicals play in semiconductor production and next generation data center cooling systems. Cooling systems. But opponents warn the chemicals, which never degrade in nature, unlike us, are a ticking time bomb for human and planetary health. They say increased production risks undermining nascent moves to restrict forever chemicals in Europe, the UK, and parts of the US. Quote, these companies' expansion plans show that unless governments and regulators, what are those, insist on a rapid phase-out, we will face a new tidal wave of forever chemicals, says the executive director of ChemSec, the Swedish chemicals watchdog that carried out the research. ChemSec's survey found nearly all of the 10 biggest manufacturers of forever chemicals had plans to increase production at sites in your Europe, your Asia, and your North America. The boom in AI tech is leading the demand, apparently. Forever chemicals are used for, quote, eco-friendly, unquote, data center cooling and in various stages of semiconductor manufacturing. If only we could get a real conductor. News of forever chemicals. And really, finally, a sweeping bill that would create business-friendly rules for cryptocurrencies. Rules stalled in the Senate this week. A major blow to the crypto industry's plans in Washington. The Senate blocked consideration of the Clarity Act, a high-profile piece of legislation shaped by crypto executives over months of negotiation with Congress and the White House. The vote was a stinging defeat for the industry that makes it unlikely the legislation will pass anytime soon. This defeat is despite more than $100 million in political spending
by crypto companies. I wonder if they spend it in crypto.

Well, ladies and gentlemen, that's going to conclude this week's edition of the show. The program actually returns next week at the same time over these same radio stations or on your audio device of whether, of choice, wherever, whenever you want it, including now on Substack. Yeah, the show is on Substack. Check it out. Tip of the show, chapeau to the San Diego and Hawaii desks. Thanks, as always, to Pam Halstead and to Thomas Walsh at WWNO New Orleans for help with today's program. If anybody listening is in the New York area, just a little tip. A friend of the show, well, a wife of the show, Judith Owen, and her amazing New Orleans band, two nights only at Cafe Carlisle in New York, October 6th and 7th. I'm going to be there. Maybe you will, too.

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So long from the Crescent City.

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3: And I'm Jared J.B. Boyd.
1: This week on Bill Street Caravan, we have blues songstress Sheba Potts-Wright.
3: Grammy-nominated blues man Guy Davis will also be with us to deliver an installment of the Blues Hall of Fame, an exploration of the lives of the pioneers and innovators enshrined in the Blues Hall of Fame here in Memphis, Tennessee. Brought to you by the Blues Foundation.
1: That's all coming up right now on Bill Street Caravan.
3: Hey, Pat.
1: Hey, JB.
3: This week we've got Sheba Potts-Wright on the show. She's got a sultry southern sound that blends some of the best elements of the blues, but she says she leaves out the painful parts of the genre in favor of the more upbeat.
1: That's right. The longtime Echo Records artist was raised by her father, Bill Street harp legend Dr. Robert Feelgood Potts. But much of her repertoire is inspired by her years under the tutelage of Denise LaSalle, another dynamo queen of the down-home blues style.
3: And it's easy to tell that that lineage exists. Sheba has a presence that is to be reckoned with whenever she walks into a room. When she joined us, she made sure that everyone nearby knew that she is the new millennium R&B diva.
1: Well, of course, that's not her only connection to blues legends of the past.
3: Definitely not. Her father brought her up on the touring circuit with all of the greats. Willie Clayton, Bobby Blue Bland, Marvin Cease, Tyrone Davis, the list goes on.
1: And when you say she was raised on the Chitlin' Circuit, you're truly not kidding. She's lived in many of America's greatest blues cities. I mean, Sheba was born in Chicago and raised between Detroit and Greenwood, Mississippi. After attending Russ College in Holly Springs, she landed in Memphis, where she actually worked for many years for Le Bonheur Children's Hospital.
3: And it was there that she gained an affinity for community causes.
1: That's right. Still today, she often performs in support of charities that benefit survivors of violence and awareness for illnesses such as sickle cell anemia.
3: When we got the chance to see Sheba at Club Paradise, she was contributing to a show which promoted awareness for victims of domestic violence, a turmoil Potts-Wright says she knows all too well.
1: Yes, she's certainly passionate about the cause as a survivor herself. Through her confidence and strength, she hopes to be a beacon of hope for other women trying to make it through.
3: Here's Sheba Potts-Wright, live on Bill Street Caravan.
4: Ladies and gentlemen, I'm about to do one of my hit songs that's still out. 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
5: Tell them, girl.
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5: All right.
4: That's going to tell them straight up how I feel. Is it all?

0: So you say you here put this thing together, huh?
1: Yes, I did.
0: Well, I'm gonna be nice to you tonight. But I met a man like you before. And you know what I had to end up telling him? Because he was a pimp just like you. You know what I

0: 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For more information on Sheba, check out echorecords.com.
1: We'll be back with more music from Sheba in just a bit.
0: Up next, Grammy-nominated bluesman Guy Davis takes us through the life histories of the pioneers and innovators enshrined in the Blues Hall of Fame. 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
2: Big Bill Brunzi glanced around the crowded Union Hall. He saw every guitar picker and piano player from every tavern on the south side of Chicago except one. Looked like everybody brought a bottle. Washboard Sam sidled up to Bill and said, "You know you could beat that woman playing, and anybody in here know that you the best guitar picker around." Bill just shook his head. "I don't know about that," he said. "Memphis Minnie can make a guitar speak. She can make it cry. She can make it moan. She can make it whistle." "Maybe she won't show," Washboard Sam winked. Tampa Red jumped on stage and shouted through the mic, "Y'all know the rules. Our finalists each get 2 songs to sway this illustrious panel of judges, including Sleepy John Estes, Sonny Boy Williamson, and myself." The crowd roared and hoisted their bottles high. "Grand prize," Tampa Red yelled, "1/5 Gordon's gin. And you know what our friends at Fortune magazine said, this stuff only goes into martinis and Negroes." The crowd booed, hissed, and laughed as Tampa continued. "And 1/5 black gold whiskey. If you're too fancy to drink from the bottle, the cap makes a fine goblet, ladies and gentlemen. First up, Mr. William Brunzi, known to us friends as Big Bill.
3: Feel like hollering. I feel like crying. I feel so bad, baby, Lord, I just feel like dying."
2: While Big Bill played, she started to move through the crowd, from the back of the hall toward the stage. She caught Bill's eye like a shooting star, gleaming in a river of dark suits. She wore a bracelet as big as a shield with a new silver dollar stuck in it. She carried her guitar, a chrome resonator. Her gold tooth sparkled and her eyes shined. But where the long red fingernails should have glimmered, Bill saw worn, calloused, picking fingers. He was in for a fight. Big Bill shut his eyes to look deep in song.
3: "I'm gonna make my getaway."
2: Everyone cheered until Tampa Red called Minnie up. Minnie stood there in her gown and high heels, looking the whole place in the eye. She puffed out her cheek and spat a brown jet of tobacco and tore into her song.
4: "I'm a bad luck woman. I'm a bad luck woman. Can't be the reason why."
2: Memphis Minnie didn't need a second number to beat Big Bill. The house rocked. People in the crowd bowed at her feet and reached up to squeeze her hand. Sleepy John and Sonny Boy hoisted her up on their shoulders and carried her around the hall like a champion until they came face to face with Kansas Joe, Minnie's husband. "Put her down, Joe said. She can walk." Sleepy John and Sonny Boy set Minnie on the floor. Joe picked up her wrist and led her toward the exit. Minnie stopped and looked back for her prize. The bottles had disappeared. She turned back and noticed the collar of Joe's long underwear peeking out from the top of his shirt. She plucked off a piece of scarlet thread and wrapped it around her finger.
3: "I'd rather be the devil, oh, rather be the devil. Be the woman like."
2: At dawn, they lay in bed. Joe snored with his heavy arm across Minnie. She stared at the ceiling and thought of Beale Street. Minnie remembered a conjure woman named Ready Money. Back then, Minnie was working in a house on 3rd Street. Ready Money had a booth around the corner in Church's Park. Black magic interested Minnie. She wanted to learn witchcraft, but Ready Money refused Minnie's cash. Minnie could still hear the old conjure woman say, "No, baby. Women out here for themselves got to help each other." Ready Money said that the real power of conjure came not from the spell, but from the belief in the spell, the fear that it would work. The mind took care of the rest. Ready Money made sure to be seen sprinkling goofer dust around someone's house. That was when Minnie met Joe. Their bond wasn't exactly magical. He got her off 3rd Street and into music full time, though. He didn't hate her for hustling. "I'm just hitting a lick," Minnie told Joe. "I'd do the same thing if I could," he said with his sly smile. They made beautiful music together, no doubt. Joe got Minnie on records, and together they got out of the South to a cold water flat in Chicago. Still, Joe was a man and Minnie was a woman. She had to play behind.

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1: Under a man on 3rd Street or behind him on Record felt about the same. Now, many didn't care if Joe lost his nature. And no magic could force him to leave Chicago. It wasn't personal. She'd come as far as Joe could get her. Memphis Minnie wanted to keep going. Lying beside Joe, she repeated Ready Money's spells in her mind. Minnie pushed Joe's arm up and wiggled down out of the bed. He slumped back on the pillow. She needed just one more thing from him, a hair long enough to intertwine with one of her own. Joe's face was clean, his head was neatly barbered, his chest bare. Minnie had no other choice. She slipped her cold nail clippers into the dark and snipped.

0: A minute later, she stood in the kitchen. 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Minnie tore a piece of brown paper bag from Joe's wine bottle. With a black ink pen, she wrote Joe's name on the brown paper 7 times. She took a red ink pen and wrote the spell over Joe's name 7 times, and she muttered the incantation, "Love me or die, love me or die, love me or die." 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She dribbled 7 drops from a bottle of Hoyt's cologne onto the brown paper. Ready Money echoed, "Keep it wet until the son of a bitch act right or go." 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Minnie wrapped the red thread she pulled off Joe's long johns around the wet packet. She bent down without a sound and placed it under Joe's side of the bed. He snored.
1: "Now look at hoodoo, lady. 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

0: Two mornings later, Minnie came home from the market. 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The L thundered past, blacking the gray daylight from the window and shaking the glass. She saw Joe standing beside the bed, still in his long johns. He held something red in his hand. He looked up. 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Work this devilment off your hands." 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
1: What's this?

0: downtown.
1: Joe just let her go. Years went by. Langston Hughes wrote a poem about her. Hard and strong, he called her. Didn't mention a thing about Kansas Joe. On a stormy winter morning, 10 souls gathered around a hole in the ground to bid Joe farewell. Big Bill stood there like he did on that night long ago at the Musician's Hall. "That's a bad luck woman," said Big Bill to another mourner. "Blows in like a breeze to cut my ass, but leaves us wondering by her old husband's grave. Told us show again."

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For more information on the Blues Foundation, go to blues.org.

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1: 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The soundtrack of America was made in Tennessee.
2: We're back, and for those of you just tuning in, we've got new Millennium R&B diva, Miss Sheba Potts-Wright.
0: Sheba is a bit of a hidden gem in Memphis. Even some of her most attentive fans may not have heard from her in some time.
2: That's right. She says she's been taking a bit of a break from the spotlight to focus on charity and family in the wake of her husband's passing, as well as some of her close friends.
0: But a lot of people may know her for one particular hit, even if they didn't realize.
2: I think that would be Slow Roll It, a staple originally sung by the Love Doctor. When Sheba debuted her first CD in 2001, she gave fans a taste of the familiar by adding a woman's perspective to the already ubiquitous tune. When Sheba came to visit us in the studio, she donned a Miss Slow Roll It t-shirt, proving that the song's impact endures even today. I might need to get me one of those t-shirts, come to think of it.
0: I'd love to see how you could pull that off. As we mentioned earlier, Sheba doesn't pull any punches, often playing up the tropes of a temptress on stage. You don't have to look much further than song titles like I Need a Cowboy to Ride My Pony or Private Fishing Hole.
2: How about we don't go too far down that list of titles? Is that all right?
0: That's fine.
2: Well, all right. With all of that aside, let's tune back in with Sheba, the temptress, at Club Paradise in Memphis.
0: Here's more from Sheba Potts-Wright live on Beale Street Caravan.

I'ma tell it like it is. Girls, can y'all bag it up? Can y'all bag it up? Huh? I'ma try to bag it up with you.

0: All right, I have the wonderful, beautiful Sheba Potts Wright here with me today. Sheba, how you doing today?
1: I'm well. How are you today?
0: You prefer Sheba Fine or Miss Potts Wright?
1: Sheba is going to be wonderful. All I'm right. A cougar, so Sheba Fine.
0: All right, then. Really, you know, we can start from what you have going on here today, because I want people to know about your legacy and about your history, but I also want them to know where we're moving forward. Tell me, you working on anything with Echo right now?
1: I actually started with Echo Records, and I've given Echo probably about 10 CDs.
0: Wow.
1: And a greatest. Uh-huh. So they are waiting on me now to get my behind back over there and do another one, which is good. It's really good. So, yes, the plan is to go ahead and get something done before August.
0: Well, Sheba, while we're waiting on your record in the meantime, but have you been working with anybody else? You been sitting in with anybody else?
1: I sure have. That's a great question to ask. I had the opportunity to work with Robert Allen Parker. He's also referred to as Lightning. This guy here has also played guitar for my dad, and he just loves me. That's why I have to give him his props. He put out 2 albums for Bill Street, and I think on the first one I did 2 songs, and on the new upcoming one he had me to do 3 songs. So I have been working with him in the meantime of getting my album together.
0: Okay, then we'll look out for that brother
1: Thank
0: Lightning.
1: You. Brother Lightning, that's right, with the big sideburns. Cool white brother.
0: All right. When you say on your own, you started out with your father, Dr. Feelgood Potts, mm-hmm. Correct?
1: Yes, that is my father. He's a good man, and he is known for the harmonica, blues harmonica. My dad, I like to reference that he's a great man, because my dad took me and raised me at 3 years on up to now, I should say, because he still tries to tell me what to do. But he taught me everything that I know in this blues life. He brought me out, I think, probably like in 89. And that's when everybody got just really familiar with me on that circuit, the big circuit. So yeah, I started out with him. And then after him, Denise LaSalle, which is my dad's play sister. You know, we grew up without play sisters.
0: I understand.
1: She was my aunt, she was my godmother, and she was my mother, musical mother from the blues. And I traveled with her until I got my first hit.
0: Tell me, what was being with Denise LaSalle, who, you know, many know as a legend, and you standing in that legacy as a legend yourself, what did you carry on from her?
1: I learned so much from her. I learned how to deal with the public when it came down to business.

0: I learned how to deal with the public as far as the singing, how to grab their attention, what to do, what not to do, who to hang around, who not to hang around. I learned everything from that lady. There are so many guys, men, that have come to me and tried to get me to do things that, you know, you don't do. I'm like, I know I'm good enough. She taught me that. She said, never settle for a wooden nickel. She said, always stand your ground. If you know you're good at what you do, you'll never have to worry about, if you do this with me or for me, then I'll do this and I'll do that. You know? So she taught me how to remain a lady. That's the word.
1: Absolutely.
0: Remain a lady in this business.
1: As a woman in that sector, if you want to think of it as the blues, you want to think of it as the rhythm and blues or the southern soul, I noticed that you carry yourself in your music and on stage and even in this room, you have a, if you don't mind me saying that, I don't want to get out of hand, a little sensuality, you know, wherever you go. What is it like being a woman and carrying that energy everywhere you go?
0: Well, it's hard, but you know, if it's in you, regardless where it came from, if it's in you, it's going to be there and it's going to show. And I thank you, by the way, for saying that. And on another note, it's kind of hard when you're out here dealing with all these men on this stage. They're dominant. But when you catch a woman like myself, I'm dominant too. It's like, okay, I got to step off or I got to try to make her weak. I don't fall for the weak stuff. I don't fall for that. So, you know, it makes it easier for me to handle them.
1: I noticed that a lot of the gigging that you do is connected to causes. It's connected to the children that have sickle cell, stopping the violence.
0: I'm glad you mentioned that about the sickle cell and the worthy causes. I want to do more. With the sickle cell, I don't know if you have seen it. I want to offer your listeners to go check it out. It's called the Sickle Cell Rap, and it's featuring Sheba Potts Wright, but it's also mostly focus on the kids with St. Jude. I used to work for St. Jude Children's Hospital for years. Then I left there and went to Lebanon Children's Hospital where I met this clergy. And he works for nonprofit organizations and he put on a domestic violence concert. And he said, Sheba, I wanted you. And I must say they took very good care of me and they made me be even more of the lady that I am. Being that I had been a part of domestic violence myself. So this is the reason why I said, okay, I want to be a part of this.
1: Well, we're blessed to have you as a living testament and through lyric and through song and through performance, being able to minister and to reach out to those that are need to hear this message and the message that you shared that night. Thank you for hanging out with us today.
0: Mm-hmm,
1: lovely Queen Sheba, Miss Sheba.
0: They used to call me the new millennium diva of the blues because I came in not crying, not complaining. I came in making it happen. And like all I said, standing up, not sitting down. But if I can't add to please this, if it's okay, I've taken a different turn in life now. I love what I do. I have slowed down a whole lot. I lost my husband 3 years ago, April 1st. And so many things have changed in my life. So I'm putting it out there. If there's anybody out there that hear my voice, please reach out to Facebook under Sheba Potts Wright. You can find me on Instagram under Sheba Potts because we need to encourage each other more.
1: Absolutely. Well, thank you so much, Sheba.
0: You're very welcome. I enjoyed it. Thank you.
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0: Hi, this is Kevin Covens, your co-host on Beale Street Caravan. 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

This one is called The Ugliest Man in Town. 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No, don't agree with that.

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I'm the ugliest man

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I'm gonna tell you a little bit about this so that you understand what I'm talking about. Down there we have a plant that grows out in the woods and the fields. Looks something like a turnip green. Everybody calls it poke salad. 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

crack of the backbeat on Vine Street, swinging along on the wings of a song, an alliance secure, self-righteous and sure. Why, we'd things to say that the people.

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So they say, this is your potential, so they say, this is your potential, so they say. Don't call me. Don't call me. Don't call me. Don't call me. Don't call me. Don't call me. Don't call me. Don't call me. Don't call me. Don't call me. Don't call me. Don't call me. Don't call me. Don't call me. Don't call me. Don't call me. Don't call me. Don't call me. Don't call me. Don't call me. Don't call me. Don't call me. Don't call me. Don't call me. Don't call me. Don't call me. Don't call me. Don't call me. Don't call me. Don't call me. Don't call me. Don't call me. Don't call me. Don't call me. Don't call me. Don't call me. Don't call me. Don't call me. Don't call me. Don't call me. Don't call me. Don't call me. Don't call me. Don't call me. Don't call me. Don't call me. Don't call me. Don't call me. Don't call me. Don't call me. Don't call me. Don't call me. Don't call me. Don't call me. Don't call me. Don't call me. Don't call me. Don't call me. Don't call me. Don't call me. Don't call me. Don't call me. Don't call me. Don't call me.

0: This American Life, Act One, The Wedding Zinger. So let's start today with a story that is both intergenerational space and time travel. When Courtney's mom was 18, her mom got remarried. Courtney despised the guy, did not want the marriage to go through. But she was her mom's maid of honor. And she gave a speech at her mother's request. And the speech she gave at 18 years old, her mom never forgave her for it, brought it up for years after. And then, recently, after three tumultuous decades, her mom's relationship with this man fell apart. For Courtney, this was the opening, the chance to finally ask her mom, across the divide between them, about this marriage she never understood, and to try one more time to lay this infamous wedding speech to rest. Here's Courtney.
1: At 18, I thought I was kind of hot stuff. 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
2: Hey to all you fish enthusiasts out there. 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It's Monday, September 14th, 2026, and we're on a week-by-week tour of fish across America with guests from all walks of life. I'm Katrina Liebrick with the U.S. Fish and Wildlife Service, and my co-host is Guy Uro.
3: And believe it or not, 6 years into this show, we're still addressing whole new families of fish that we haven't covered yet. This week, we're talking about the Bay Anchovy, our first in Growlithe.
2: And our guest is Brian Booten with our Chesapeake Marshlands National Wildlife Refuge Complex in Maryland. So welcome, Brian.
4: Yeah, thank you for having me.
2: Okay, so I think you probably had this fish in hand, so I'm hoping you can help us imagine what a bay anchovy looks like and feels like.
4: They're not very big. They're only about 4 inches long. They look to be pretty clear when you actually take a look at them in your hand. You can kind of see their guts. You can kind of see through them. They've got a big silvery stripe that goes down the entire length of their body, and they've got this kind of bulbous nose and a very big mouth that they use for filter feeding. They're pretty fragile, too. So, you know, when you pick them up, they're going to lose all their scales. And if you look at them funny, they die.
2: They have a really big eye, too. It looks like it kind of takes up most of their face.
4: Yeah, it sure is a big one. They live in a lot of really turbid environments, so it helps them be able to spot their prey.
2: When they open up that big mouth, what does that look like? Because I've seen a lot of the pictures and it's kind of closed. You mentioned filter feeding. What does that look like?
4: Yeah, so, you know, a lot of people think about things like the menhaden, Atlantic menhaden. They open their mouths real wide, or like a whale shark where they open their mouths real wide. These guys kind of look like a snake is the best way that I can describe them. So their mouth gets pretty big. It's kind of bigger than the depth of their body when they open it fully.
2: Sounds cool.
3: It is really impressive. I used to work out at the Oregon Coast Aquarium, and now the species that they have out there is not going to be the bay anchovy. I forget which one they got, but they simulate flow and they're putting in a bunch of plankton and stuff. So you got these guys here, and they're just all in unison, and they got those mouths just gaping open, and it is really a sight to behold.
4: Sure is.
3: Katrina mentioned that you work with this complex of like estuary refuges. What sort of habitat are you finding these fish in?
4: I'm sitting on the shoreline of the Chesapeake Bay. And for me, it is the most abundant fish in the Chesapeake. It is everywhere and anywhere. It can be in almost freshwater conditions. It can be in almost hypersaline conditions. It's pretty much in every coastal creek, coastal bay, nearshore area from Maine all the way down to the Yucatan. Hands down, the most abundant fish on the east coast of the United States.
3: That seems to track with my experience. I used to help with this Georgia Fishes field course, and we'd have a coastal week, and we'd catch them in the trawls. We'd catch them like just seining on the beach, cast nets in the creeks, and you're just finding them everywhere you go. So that definitely seems to be the case.
2: This is a small fish, super abundant. I'm guessing a lot of things eat these fish. What are some of the different species of maybe fish and birds and anything else that's chowing down on these little fish?
4: Anything and everything likes to eat a bay anchovy, that's for sure. Striped bass, bluefish, flounders, weakfish, spotted sea trout, red drum, any and every tern that's out there. So common terns, least terns, sandwich terns, gulls, you name it, they are popular to eat. And that's partly because they're so abundant.
2: Have you ever had them on pizza?
4: So that's the interesting thing, is this type of anchovy is not something that most people would eat. There's a very small amount of bay anchovies that are harvested commercially for consumption. And a lot of it is really going to like fish oil or fish meal for pet food. That's what, unfortunately, people call like trash fish. That's where it goes to. But there is a group of people, I've seen it on Reddit, you know, where they'll go out and catch some bay anchovies here in the Chesapeake and fry them up, and they say they're great.
2: I'm guessing if they're clear, they're going to turn white when you cook them up.
4: Yeah. I think they just, you know, for most of these folks, they're going to cut the head off, gut them real quick, and bread them and fry them and eat it whole.
3: That does bring up an interesting question, though. So we've talked a little bit about reduction fisheries on this show before, I believe. Sometimes I get mixed up with what I've had in conversations with people off the show. But, you know, menhaden's kind of the big one for that. If these fish are so abundant, like the most abundant fish, why is there not a larger reduction fishery for them?
4: I think for two reasons. One is menhaden are very, very oily. So they do have the capability of, you know, taking a fairly large bodied fish and reducing it to oil efficiently. These are small and they'd be very difficult to effectively catch with the gear that a lot of these reduction fisheries use. Most of the reduction fisheries out of Reidsville, Virginia for omega protein, they use large purse seines. You know, with bay anchovies, you're not going to have such, number one, a giant school like that. And number two, if you did, you would have to have really, really fine mesh to be able to pick them all up. You'd end up catching a whole lot of things that you don't want to catch with it. And it just wouldn't be really efficient for a commercial fishery because of their size.
3: That makes sense.
2: Let's get a definition of reduction fishery.
3: So my understanding, so reduction fisheries are just those fisheries that you're catching fish to produce things like oil.
4: It's for oil or fish meal, things like that. These are the fishes that you would think about when you think about getting like a fish oil capsule from your pharmacy or something like that. That's really where the human consumption side comes into play.
2: So this fish has been reduced into something like, yeah, a capsule. Okay. I'd love also a definition of a marshland, you know, estuary for folks listening who maybe aren't familiar with some of these terms. And from your region of the Chesapeake Bay, what do these look like? What do they smell like? What do they sound like when you're out in these habitats?
4: Sure. So, you know, the estuary is essentially where freshwater and saltwater meet. In the Chesapeake, we're a drowned river valley. So this is where the historic flow of the Susquehanna River was, going all the way out into the canyons during glaciation. As the glaciers retreated, we're left with this estuary. And the estuary is this place that is both a nursery and an adult habitat for species like these bay anchovies. In my neck of the woods, it's a lot of marsh grass. Things like salt marsh cordgrass, salt meadow hay are very characteristic of what you would see from Maine down until about Florida. Once you hit Florida, you start getting things like mangroves. I remember when I was in grad school, my wife would always tell me that I came home smelling like the marsh every time that I was going out and doing my sampling. So the marsh has a very distinct smell. It's a mix of muddy, sulfury, salty, but it's gorgeous. It's a beautiful spot. You know, these are the places that you can see change on an hourly basis. Tidal fluctuations in most places are very, very noticeable. So you have flooding of the marsh grass during high tide, and during low tide, you might have mud flats. As you get further south, you would see things like seagrass and oysters that can be exposed at low tide as well. They're kind of that great mixer of everything that's produced on land. So all the primary productivity on land getting washed into the estuary, and that's where it's kind of converted into what we eat from the open ocean.
3: What's the life cycle of a bay anchovy like? You mentioned that you can kind of find them all over the place. Are they kind of going from spot to spot as they mature and live different parts of their lives? Or can individuals live their whole lives in each of these kind of different subsections of the estuary?
4: It's a little geographically distinct. So as you get further north, Maine, Rhode Island, you know, during the summertime, they're in the estuaries. And as it gets really cold, they get into the nearshore ocean, kind of staying out of that ice zone, if you will. As you get further south, they can live their entire life cycle in the estuary without going anywhere. They're very short-lived species. So, you know, within 24 hours of spawning, the egg has hatched.
3: Oh, wow.
2: Dang.
4: Yeah. Yeah. Real, real quick. And then within 45 days, that larvae has matured. And within a couple more weeks after that, they're ready to spawn.
2: Oh, wow.
4: Yeah, they are highly, highly productive animals, but very short lived. They can live in certain places up to 3 years, but most of the time it's hard to find one that's 2 years or older. They just get eaten before then.
3: So hypothetically speaking, since you can in the same season go from being born to spawning, how long a chain of generations could we have potentially simultaneously spawning at once?
4: So a typical female can spawn 50 times over the season. Once you get down to Texas and into Mexico, they can spawn year-round. But for most other places, you're looking at sort of a spring through early fall spawning season. And at each point in time, those females produce about 1,000 eggs. And so if you can think about that as it stretches out, you could have on the order of maybe four or five generations spawning all at once because of that cycle. It's pretty interesting to me. I mean, in the Chesapeake alone, there's been tons of work done on bay anchovies and just their importance here. Ed Hood, who used to work at University of Maryland, he found that there was about 100 trillion eggs produced in the Chesapeake Bay alone every year.
3: Wow.
2: Dang. Are they eating their own eggs, you think, when they're filter feeding?
4: Oh, yeah. Oh, yeah.
2: Okay.
4: Guaranteed.
3: Yeah, yeah. Can I ask how they're going about their spawning? Is it like kind of just a mass broadcast spawning, or are they doing something else?
4: So they are, you know, big schooling fish. They tend to school together in these large conglomerates, and they spawn at night. They all come together, so they're kind of like swimming together and spawning like you would see in, you know, groupers and snappers and things like that, but in a very large group.
3: Okay.
2: So these guys have like a really big range. It sounds like they can handle a lot of different salinities potentially. How do they do this? How are they so, I guess, flexible in that ability to handle those different conditions?
4: Yeah, I mean, a lot of fish that are estuarine specific, you know, in their life cycles, they have just physiologically evolved to be able to handle salt and fresh, just depending on the situation that they encounter.
2: It sounds like these guys are doing really well. There's a ton of them. Are there any other species that are filling like a similar niche with them that are competing with them or just kind of cohabitating with them throughout their life cycle?
4: There's like 10 species of anchovies that are on the East Coast, but these are the ones that everybody really knows. The other ones that they kind of get confused with are broad stripe anchovy. They look very similar to a bay anchovy, except for they've got a broader stripe and a bigger nose. A lot of folks confuse bay anchovies for silversides as well. So silversides are another fish that looks very, very similar to a bay anchovy, even has that same similar stripe. But instead of this big filter feeding mouth, they have more of a what I would call the kissy face mouth. You know, so it's very, very small, and it's used to kind of target copepods and crab larvae and stuff like that. Those are filling a very similar niche because they are certainly food for everything as well. To me, it's the anchovies and the silversides that are kind of interchangeable when you see them out in the estuary.
3: You talked about how fragile they are. And so I've seen a lot of live bay anchovies and a lot of dead bay anchovies. And that silver stripe seems so much more prominent when they die. Do you have any understanding of like why that is?
4: I've seen literally probably hundreds of thousands of dead anchovies in my career. I would venture to guess, like when you catch a mahi-mahi, right? When you have a mahi in your hands, right out of the water, they're brilliant. Yeah. They're shiny. They got all that color. And you're like, wow, this looks like a tropical fish. And then you put it on ice and then you take it out. They're all grayed out. And it may be that there's a similar thing with the bay anchovy with, you know, the blood flow isn't going there anymore. You're not having that same kind of brilliant shine through the fish itself. So when that goes away, that stripe is going to stand out.
3: Yeah. And maybe there's some sort of like chromatophores or something happening on the skin above the stripe itself that kind of, because I don't know, I kind of think of them having like sort of like a purplish sheen to them a little bit when they're alive. And so maybe that fades away and you're left with just that stripe that's like the underlying bit.
2: Do you guys know how they're transparent or how a fish can be see-through like this?
4: I do not. There's so many of these little examples of them, though. It seems like everything from little fishes in the Amazon to bay anchovies, the silver sides. There's so many of them that have that sort of transparent look to them. There's got to be something to it.
2: It's quite amazing that, yeah, you can see their insides.
3: It's going to sound obvious when I say it, but like an evolutionary pressure to get to that. Like, that's not like the base layer, because if you look at like those cave fishes and stuff, they're usually not see-through. So it's like when there's no light as an option, they're still going to be opaque. There's some little translucence to them, but it's not see-through like this. So there must be some pressure, and it does have some cost to be actually transparent as opposed to just colorless.
2: I wonder if it's like camouflage too. I'm guessing these guys are using their shiny coloration and maybe their transparency for trying not to get eaten. It's not working for them, I guess.
4: I think the stripe is definitely one, you know, when they're in a school, it's throwing off the predator from knowing which stripe do I go to. And so maybe, you know, being translucent, they can't focus in on one particular body. They're looking just at that stripe and it's tiny, so it's hard to pick them out.
3: What, in your opinion, in your expert anchovy opinion, well, I guess you don't have an expert anchovy opinion, you're a person. You have an expert person opinion on anchovy. But Like, when you're reading the literature that's coming out on Bay anchovies, like when you were doing your graduate work, what was some of the most compelling research that you had found that had been done on these guys?
4: So the Chesapeake Bay program as a whole really was foundational for bay anchovy work. They are used as a indicator species for the health of the Chesapeake Bay. And so I mentioned Ed Hood. He was one of the really great researchers when it comes to early life histories of bay anchovies. There's been quite a bit of work that's also been done in the Hudson Bay area as well as Narragansett Bay. But beyond that, it's really just been sort of, you know, oh, we've done a fish study in a certain place and hey, look, we also caught a bunch of bay anchovies. Sure. So nobody had looked at things like their life cycle. They hadn't looked at things like the diet of other fishes that are eating them. And I think the Chesapeake Bay program really provided that launch point to just show how important bay anchovies are to just all estuaries from Maine all the way down to Mexico.
2: So September is a month when estuaries are celebrated. There's National Estuaries Week. Can you like describe the importance of estuaries along the East Coast to Americans and maybe some of the threats they're also facing?
4: Sure. Yeah. So, you know, estuaries are essential for so many different services that we depend on. They are essentially the foundation for all our seafood that we eat. You like to eat oysters, you like to eat shrimp, you like to eat crabs, you like to eat those striped bass and the bluefish and even tunas. All of that food comes from estuaries. And the reason it comes from estuaries is because that's where all the nitrogen, the phosphorus, the organic material that comes from land, that's where it ends up. So it becomes this very productive place. And it's essentially how we built the United States. You know, we built it on the back of oysters. We built it on the back of menhaden. We built it on the back of striped bass because that's what was there when we arrived here in the U.S. Things like ducks, for example, the Chesapeake Bay is famous for ducks because of the baygrass that we have here. Those salt marshes are kind of the drivers of that productivity. They help filter the waters that run off of our lands, coming off of farms, coming off of cities. You know, it gets filtered through those marshes. It is also our buffer for things like storm surge. Those marshes break down wave action that can reach far inland. It absorbs that wave energy. Oyster reefs and seagrass beds do the exact same thing. We think about them being resilient to the changes in tides and the changes in salinity on a daily basis, but they're actually pretty fragile when it comes to inputs. If we put too much nitrogen and phosphorus and pollutants into these estuaries, it actually will kill our marsh grass. It'll kill our seagrass. Too much turbidity will kill oysters. We can create these dead zones that I'm sure a lot of people have heard about in places like the Chesapeake or down in Mobile Bay that are essentially areas that the dissolved oxygen is too low for many animals to live. They're not immune to change. But they are able to adapt if you give them enough time. Here where I work, we have lost about 5,000 acres of salt marsh to open water because of various things like ditching and draining, sea level rise, and so forth here at Blackwater National Wildlife Refuge. But at the same time, we gained another 3,000 acres as that marsh migrated inland and upland into formerly forested areas. So they can adapt. But it can't be as so rapid of a change, or else they won't be able to move that quick.
2: What are some of the most common sources of nitrogen and phosphorus in your neck of the woods going into these systems?

0: way that we need it to for a healthy Chesapeake, but we're working there, and it's all through voluntary means. You know, the TMDL is kind of pushing some regulatory side of things, but a lot of the things that you see on the ground are voluntary.
1: Yeah.
0: It's helping out the bay and a resource that all these folks that surround it are connected to.
2: You mentioned the Blackwater Refuge there. Great refuge, been out there, done plenty of fishing. What are the other ones that are part of this complex?
0: Yep. So we have four refuges in the complex. Susquehanna, which is our furthest north. It's about 15 acres. It's an island just in the northern part of the bay. We have Eastern Neck National Wildlife Refuge, which is in Kent County. We have Blackwater here in Dorchester and Wicomico counties. And then we have Martin National Wildlife Refuge in Somerset and Accomack County, Virginia. We essentially spread from the mouth of the Susquehanna all the way down into the lower portion of the Chesapeake Bay.
2: Okay.
1: What are those four refuges best known for? If you could kind of describe each one. I know guys familiar with the Blackwater one, but like, yeah, as someone who hasn't been to any of those, what are they like and what are they known for?
0: Waterfowl, waterfowl, waterfowl. I mean, that is how we all started. You know, when you think about all these refuges and what we protect and what we manage for migratory birds. The Susquehanna Refuge was established by a presidential proclamation in the 30s, and that was to protect that Susquehanna Flats area of the Chesapeake Bay because of its importance to waterfowl. Eastern Neck National Wildlife Refuge and Blackwater, these are historically some of the best waterfowl hunting areas in the country, and we protect those areas and the importance that they have to the migrating ducks and geese through that as well. Same with Martin. Now, as we've gone on, we're known for now, especially Blackwater, Sika deer, which is a non-native species that was released in Dorchester County back in the early 1900s. Now they are everywhere here in Dorchester County. They are a small species of elk from Asia, and people come from around the country. Last year, we had almost all 50 states covered for the permits that we sold for hunting here at Blackwater.
2: Wow.
0: Yeah, it's one of the only places in the country you can hunt wild Sika deer. And then we also are known for another non-native, the snakehead. So people come from all over the place to catch their big, what they call dragons, you know, big 10 plus pounder snakehead fishes here. But really, you know, everything that we do is for our native species and for providing folks those compatible recreation opportunities here on all the refuges that we can.
1: So you got fishing, hunting, bird watching, photography.
0: Environmental education, interpretation, we got it all. We got the big six.
2: I'm glad we got to talk about it because I do think there is a tendency, maybe not among listeners of this podcast, but certainly among lots of the public, that the wildlife refuges are preserves as opposed to areas for mixed use.
0: That's the nice thing about wildlife refuges is we are wildlife first, but we are also wildlife first with compatible recreation. So we start with how do we manage for wildlife? And a lot of that is compatible with things like hunting and fishing, wildlife viewing, photography, and education and interpretation. It all kind of fits very neatly together. And I think that's one of the best things about working on a wildlife refuge is to get a little bit of it all, you know?
2: With this being federal land, I know states all have their own fishing and hunting regulations, but I feel like I got to ask for like, okay, say the Sika deer. Does that fall strictly under the management of the state, or do you have to get special permits to either hunt on refuge land or hunt for this particular species or anything like that?
0: Yep, the two refuges that you can hunt in my complex are Eastern Neck and Blackwater. Both of them require specific permits that you get through recreation.gov. So for Blackwater, we allow hunting for deer, turkeys, and waterfowl. And at Eastern Neck, we have deer hunting that's on special dates, as well as a youth turkey hunt up there.
2: Okay. And then do hunters then also have to abide by state regulations as well? Is it like an either or is it like you have overlapping sets that you have to abide by both?
0: The state regs, they cover things like, you know, bag limits, weapons, things like that. We can, you know, as a federal entity, have additional requirements put on top of that. That has to be put in the Code of Federal Regulations. You know, we work with our state partners, for example, for our hunts at Eastern Neck. It's not a very big island. So in order to have a quality hunt that is going to allow a good success rate, we work with our state partners to have what would be out of season hunt dates. So in October is when our hunts are. Normally that's archery and muzzleloader for Maryland. But we work with our partners to allow a youth hunt, a disabled hunt, a muzzleloader hunt, archery hunt and a firearms hunt all during that time frame, just to

0: really make it a quality hunt for participants, but also to increase that success rate, because hunting is actually helping us with management and making sure that the deer population isn't too out of control and impacting our habitats.
1: Interesting. Sorry, we can get us back on bay anchovy at some point.
2: How familiar do you think the public is with this fish?
0: Not at all.
2: Okay.
0: I mean, I think if somebody saw it, I know like around here, people may use bay anchovies for bait, but they're not going to call them a bay anchovy. It could be a silver side as well. You know, they kind of will use them interchangeably. They're just going to call them shiners. That's kind of the local word for it. But that's kind of what you get is a bay anchovy. You hook a couple on a hook and it's great flounder bait. And that's what you use normally early season for flounder. And I think that's where people would be familiar with them, but they wouldn't know what they're actually called.
2: Okay. We've got some deep fish nerds that listen to this show and some life listers who are trying to get as many species as they can. If somebody wanted to go and maybe catch this species, maybe some of the other ones you've mentioned, what would your recommendations be for someone maybe to come to the refuge or just in general to go catch one of these fish to actually see and identify it and check it off their list?
0: If you're on any tidal creek, on any shoreline where you can get some access to not like ultra shallow water, so maybe a couple of feet deep or more, and you have either a seine net or a cast net and it's legal. I mean, that's the one thing I want to make sure that people know. Not everywhere is a seine or a cast net legal to use. And there's a lot of state by state differences on mesh size and length and so on and so forth. But that's going to be the easiest way to get it. You're going to need a small mesh net of some sort to be able to catch them and be able to see them. Here, when we do our environmental education programs, it's a seine. That's the easiest thing to use is a seine net.
2: What else would you expect in your seine net when you're doing one of these programs?
0: Mummy chogs, silver sides, crabs, grass shrimp. That's probably going to be the vast majority of what you're going to catch. And then, you know, depending on the time of year, you might get smaller white perch, maybe get lucky and get a blue cat, which is another non-native invasive that we have here. Chesapeake is full of non-natives and invasives, unfortunately, but it is part of the system and it's something that we like to let people know about.
1: You mentioned the value of the bay anchovy as an indicator species for the Chesapeake. And I wonder if you could talk a little bit more broadly about what makes a species a good indicator species.
0: Yeah, so they've been using the abundance of bay anchovy as an indicator of how healthy the Chesapeake is, primarily because, again, going back to the big hypoxic zone or dead zone that the Chesapeake historically has had. These are species that are sensitive, like the bay anchovy is a species that is sensitive to low dissolved oxygen. And that will move the center of abundance of bay anchovies either up or down or outside of the estuary, depending on how big that hypoxic zone is. So if you're looking at an indicator, how many of the individuals of that species or their location or even their health, you know, sometimes they look at things like growth rates or their stomach contents to see what they're eating. All of that can tell you, are these healthy populations of fish? Are they able to support not only themselves, but all the other species that depend upon them? So you're trying to find something that is kind of ubiquitous enough to where it's not a rare species, but it's not so tolerant of everything everywhere that it won't tell you anything. Like a mummy chog, to me, wouldn't be the best indicator species.
1: Just because it's too tolerant. Okay. Sorry, keep going.
0: Yeah, exactly, though. It's so tolerant of everything. That's a fish that you can use on the end of a hook for 6 hours and it'll still be alive. That's not the kind of species that is going to tell you much anything because they can just take it.
1: Yeah. Does this short generation time play into that at all, too? Perhaps the short lifespan rather than generation time. Like if you have something that like lives too long, maybe you won't see acute changes in the ecosystem because the adults will still be able to persist. But like, say if like spawning conditions get bad or something.
0: It depends on how you're looking at it. So the other big one that we have here in the Chesapeake that is used as an indicator species is the striped bass. There's juvenile indices that they use every year to look at year class strength, which is essentially saying how many of these juveniles are going to join the adult population and, you know, continue to keep our Atlantic coast fishery healthy. And that's part of it, but they also look at how many of the large females are coming upstream to spawn that, and they are long-lived fish. you know, a striped bass is not something that's going to turn over in 2 years. In 2 years, they're still living in the bay before they move out. So yes and no, that short lifespan, that short turnover can give you some pretty specific indicators of the now, but you need that long-term data set to be able to give you an idea if things are changing overall for that population.
1: Okay, thank you.
2: That's a really good definition. I don't think we've actually had anyone define indicator species before, but it's mentioned a lot on the show, so that was really nice. Are there any kind of unanswered questions that you know of about anchovy that would be useful to answer in the future if there's any like grad students out there or folks interested in pursuing this fish?
0: There's a lot of questions. Now, I have to preface this by saying I'm not as versed in the current literature as I used to be, but things like endocrine disrupting chemicals, there's a lot of, you know, new and emerging contaminants. Things like that, to me, are interesting to understand a little bit more about and whether or not that's potentially impacting this ubiquitous species. You know, if we're starting to see a decline in the bay anchovy population over time, which right now we're not, but if we were, and we're seeing that in concert with other fishes like menhaden, for example, where people are concerned about their population status, then that could have large rippling impacts through not just fisheries that we like to eat, but also some of the birds that people like to watch, and even all the way out to whales in the ocean.
2: Yeah. And you mentioned long-term data sets. Does the refuge, or I guess the refuges, do they keep data sets on all the species? You know, you've mentioned some of the invasives, but have there been major changes to some of the native species over the course of how long the refuges have been around?
0: We only have a certain amount of capacity. So a lot of what we do is focused on the absolute most important things for our management. And so we at both Blackwater and Eastern Neck have long-term data sets on weekly waterfowl surveys at both refuges. So we know how many birds are using our refuges on a week-to-week basis in particular places. We also work with the state to do the midwinter waterfowl surveys. So we're able to fly all the refuges and know essentially how many birds are at that particular point in time using the waters in and amongst our refuges. That's primarily where we put our efforts. However, we do partner with a lot of different universities, with USGS and with other researchers to help fill in a lot of those other gaps. The state did some work, as well as with the Chesapeake Bay Field Office of the U.S. Fish and Wildlife Service, on the fish population in the Little Blackwater and Blackwater rivers, looking at that over time. So we've got some information on that, but nothing to the degree of, you know, decades worth of surveys like we have with waterfowl.
2: Okay.
1: Are you from the Chesapeake Bay area originally?
0: Born in Delaware. So just outside of the watershed of the Chesapeake, more in the Delaware Bay side of things, but moved at an early age to North Carolina. Family history, though, is all over the Chesapeake. Kent County, Cecil County, you know, that sort of upper portion of Maryland, and of course into Delaware. So yeah, I got some roots around here.
1: Okay. I was kind of getting at what drew you to this area in particular, but then like estuaries generally, what you found so appealing about it. So maybe it was just a whole family history. This has been leading up for generations to you working here. You had no choice. No matter what you did, you were going to be pulled into the marshes, but maybe not. I don't know. What's your take on it?
0: When I was a little kid, I remember going with my dad, who did a lot of work in southern Delaware near the estuaries. He was a geologist and he was doing his graduate work, and I was like five and I got to play in the mud, sitting there in the creek. You know, I was finding fossils, I was finding bones, I was finding all kinds of interesting things as a five-year-old. And so to me, you know, it just kind of was that natural draw to the coast because of the work that he was doing. And it just all fell into place from that point forward. Once I got into college, I was like, I'm going to do something that is coastal specific, and I'm not going to leave the coast. And here I am.
1: Nice.
2: Are you team bird or team fish?
0: Team fish.
2: Okay. Oh, well, that's good. Good. Any final take homes on why folks should care about this fish and the value of estuaries?
0: Because everything that they like to either look at or eat or play with or whatever in the water, it depends on the anchovy. It's the humble little bay anchovy that everybody forgets and overlooks, but it is the foundation for so many different things on the East Coast.
2: Yeah. You mentioned mummy chugs. Are there any other fish you'd recommend us cover from the Chesapeake Bay area or anywhere else along the East Coast that needs some attention?
0: There's two for me, but I don't know if you covered it, so let me know if you already have. Bluefish is one.
1: We need to do that one at some point.
2: We have it on the list.
0: Bluefish is a good one because it's global, you know, and it's a really neat species because of that, number one, but also used to be highly abundant in a lot of these places, and you're not really seeing them as much anymore, and nobody knows why, which is concerning. To me, another one, summer flounder and winter flounder. Those flounders are really interesting because, you know, when you think historically, like summer flounder is a great example here. Fishermen in Manio in North Carolina and Wanchees, they figured out that, you know, they could go offshore right there and fish for summer flounder back in like the 70s. Now, those same fishermen have to go all the way up to New Jersey, offshore of New Jersey, to catch those same fish. So that center of abundance has just moved north. It's wild. And winter flounder is a very similar situation. When I was in grad school, I could catch little winter flounder in the coastal bays of Delaware and Maryland. I'll be honest, I have not even heard of a single person catching one in over a decade. Plus, they're cool. I mean, going from eyes on both sides to eyes on one side, I mean, flounders are one of my favorite fish.
1: Have we done a Mummachog one, Katrina? I think we have.
2: I think so.
1: I thought
2: I
1: we
2: think
1: did.
2: We have. No. We need to get it. I love Mummachogs. Okay. Well, thanks. This was super interesting. Really enjoyed
0: it.
2: You did a good job.
1: Appreciate it.
0: No problem.
2: We'll get out there and live from, discover and enjoy all the fish, including estuary loving fishes like the bay anchovy. Thanks for listening to Fish of the Week. This podcast is a production of the U.S. Fish and Wildlife Service, Alaska Region. We hope you continue to develop your interest and love for America's fish and the beautiful places they live.
3: This is statewide news from Alaska Public Media. I'm Ava White. 75 absentee in-person ballots cast by voters in rural western Alaska communities arrived too late to be counted in last month's primary election, according to officials. The Alaska Division of Elections blamed a mail delivery delay that affected voters in seven communities, but a spokesperson did not provide more details on the nature of the delay. The Associated Press reports the division's announcement last week came after officials in the vote-by-mail states of Washington and Oregon said the number of ballots rejected for late postmarks was up sharply this year. Last Thursday, the Postmaster General, David Steiner, encouraged by-mail voters in this year's midterm elections to vote early. The state accepts absentee ballots postmarked by election day and sent from within the U.S. up to 10 days after elections, but that grace period isn't always enough. For example, in 2022, ballots from some villages weren't fully counted due to mail delays. Michelle Spark, director of Get Out the Native Vote, said the 75 ballots that arrived too late to be counted represent a measurable loss in participation. She said her organization supports the Division of Elections announcement that it will reroute absentee in-person ballots from Western Alaska from the regional office in Nome to that in Anchorage, the state's largest city. Alaska's largest electric utility is rolling out a program that could incentivize customers to shift their energy use. Instead of being charged a standard rate 24 hours a day, Chugach Electric's time of use pilot program will have two different energy prices depending on when it's used. Julie Haskett is a spokesperson for Chugach. The utility has more than 90,000 members in South Central, and she says they've been asking for this change.
4: But it helps us also understand how members do respond to time-based pricing and whether it can help reduce demand during periods of higher electric use.
3: The pilot program will only impact the energy charge on a member's monthly bill. Right now, that fee is about 16 cents per kilowatt hour. The pilot program will lower that fee to nearly 11 cents during off-peak hours, 9 p.m. to 9 a.m. During peak hours, 9 a.m. to 9 p.m., the charge will increase to almost 22 cents. That means lower bills aren't a guarantee, Haskett says.
4: If you opt into that program and you don't do the majority of your power usage later, you're going to end up paying more because you've opted into the program which charges more in the peak hours versus if you stayed out of the program altogether.
3: The program is open to 1,000 total customers. Applications open October 1st. This is Alaska Public Media.
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3: You're listening to Statewide News from Alaska Public Media. I'm Ava White. Walk into any given classroom in the Anchorage School District this fall, and you're likely to see a lot more students than usual. That's because there are far fewer teachers to go around, a result of years of budget cuts. As Alaska Public Media's Hannah Floor reports, both teachers and students say the larger classes have all kinds of impacts, from elbow room to learning to stress levels.
8: It's lunchtime at West High, and sophomore May Agnew Benben is walking with a friend through a nearby park. She says she likes the calm, here or at home.
9: I've always been someone who's just done better, like, on their own.
8: But that's not what she's getting at school. Her classes are way bigger than last year. Like AP World History, 35 students. It's crowded. People are constantly running into each other. The teacher is trying to answer 10 questions at once. The bathroom pass is always in use.
9: It's sort of like you can't really breathe. It's hard to actually, like, pay attention to what the teacher is trying to tell you.
8: May's experience isn't unique. This year, there's an average of 4 more students in each classroom. And it's not just about being crowded. There are a whole bunch of problems that come with those packed classrooms. Anchorage School District officials say they're doing everything they can, but years of flat state funding paired with inflation has led to the elimination of hundreds of teaching positions. Kirsten Johnson-Strumpler is an administrator with the Anchorage School District. She says the only way to balance the budget is to cut staff, mostly teachers.
10: When 87% of your budget comes from personnel and people, that really doesn't leave you a lot of wiggle room to do other things to adjust your budget.
8: Cut teachers and class sizes go up. Johnson-Strumpler says that has had a big impact on kids and teachers. She says bigger class sizes make teaching harder and hours longer. Gary Snyder has been teaching at Betty Davis East High in Anchorage for nearly 3 decades. In his early years, he had about 24 students per class. Now, his biggest class has 34. He says in the upper grades, bigger classes mean teachers spend a lot more time grading assignments outside of school.
11: You don't clock out and leave. If you're a good teacher, you cannot do your job in the hours a day you get paid for. You can't.
8: Snyder says to cut down on all that grading time, teachers assign students fewer essays and more worksheets and multiple choice. He says it also means there's less individual feedback, more, yep, looks like you did it. That results in less learning, he says. Another thing, Snyder says his budget for materials doesn't change when class sizes do. Take fetal pigs. When it's time for dissections, more kids are sharing a pig than before. On top of all of that, it's hard for Snyder to even get to know his students, which also impacts their learning.
11: The way you get kids to learn is you rope them in emotionally, and then you can raise the bar academically. If the kids like you, if they enjoy your class, if they think it's important, then you can get them to do a lot.
8: It's stressful, Snyder says. He wakes up at night worrying about his students. Some of them are absolutely slipping through the cracks. He just doesn't have enough time for everything. He says one of the hardest things, especially in the last few years, is feeling like he's part of something that's failing.
11: I want my kids to be successful. I want to be successful. I want my classroom to be good. And when you see so many holes in the system, with mostly caused by the budgets, you feel like, I don't want to be part of this.
8: Snyder is retiring next year. But if he were younger, newer in the profession, he says he'd be having second thoughts about sticking with teaching. In Anchorage, I'm Hannah Floor.
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12: Everybody that really knows what's going on in this country, the people that control the news media, that are on the news media, are saying that the narcotics problem has reached epidemic proportions. And everybody looks at the young people and talks about the young people when they talk about narcotics. Well, there are those of us, too, that know that narcotic problem is not just with the young people. The problem is in most all age groups, especially those who are past the teenage. I would like to do you a song that's got a heavy, powerful message. The message is that after the thrill that you get from a pill or from the pot or from the shots, there is a horror that comes later. And you might think it's in bad taste to do something like this for television. You might think that something like this should not be done. But I would say if it would save one person from the horrors that come after the thrill, it would have been worth it. This bed that I lay on

Wait a minute. What's that rumble? Way back on the ground. Good Lord, it's a cave-in. And the rocks are a-falling all around. The timbers are breaking and the rats are a-running and I can hardly see. Inside my chest there's a mighty burning.

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2: Welcome to Native America Calling. I'm Sean Spruce. A historic transfer of power could make way for a fundamental change in healthcare in Alaska. The Alaska Native Tribal Health Consortium is taking ownership of the state's largest Native healthcare facility from the federal government. The new owners say the deal paves the way for expanding care and capacity for the state's Alaska Native population. We'll hear about the process to get to this point and what happens next. That's coming up after the news.

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1: It's time now for your weather, tide predictions, and sunrise and sunset. Starting with your coastal water forecast, courtesy of the National Weather Service of Anchorage, Alaska. From Sitkin up to Castle Cape, we have a small craft advisory through Tuesday. Today, northwest winds 30 knots, seas 5 feet. Tonight, northwest winds 25 knots, seas 5 feet. And Tuesday, northwest winds 25 knots, seas 4 feet. Castle Cape to Cape Tolstoy, we have a small craft advisory through tonight. Today, northwest winds 25 knots, seas 4 feet. Tonight, northwest winds 25 knots, seas 3 feet. And Tuesday, northwest winds 20 knots, seas 2 feet. Cape Tolstoy to Cape Sarashev, we have a small craft advisory today. Today, northwest winds 25 knots, seas 3 feet. Tonight, northwest winds 20 knots, seas 3 feet. And Tuesday, northwest winds 15 knots, seas 2 feet. Port Hyde to Nelson Lagoon, we have a small craft advisory through tonight. Today, northwest winds 25 knots, seas 10 feet with rain. Tonight, northwest winds 25 knots, seas 8 feet. And Tuesday, northwest winds 20 knots, seas 5 feet. Nelson Lagoon to Cape Sarashev, we have a small craft advisory today. Today, northwest winds 25 knots, seas 9 feet with rain. Tonight, northwest winds 20 knots, seas 7 feet. And Tuesday, northwest winds 15 knots, seas 5 feet. Your detailed forecast for the Alaska Peninsula. Today, mostly sunny with highs near 50. Northwest winds 20 to 25 miles per hour with gusts as high as 30 miles per hour. Tonight, partly cloudy with lows around 41. Northwest winds 15 to 20 miles per hour with gusts as high as 25 miles per hour. And Tuesday, mostly sunny with highs near 52. Northwest winds around 15 miles per hour. Your tide predictions for the Popoff Island. There was a low tide at 5:56 a.m. at 11 inches. A high tide at 12:59 p.m. at 5 feet 2 inches. A low tide at 6:01 p.m. at 3 feet 9 inches. And a high tide tonight at 11:34 at 5 feet 11 inches. Your sun rose at 8:26 this morning. And your sun will set at 8:42, bringing us down to 12 hours and 16 minutes of daylight hours. And that was your weather, tide predictions, and sunrise and sunset here on KSDP and KAEB. I'm Amy Mack. 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

It's time now for your community window here on KSDP. Starting with job openings, the QT Tribe of Sandpoint is hiring a grant writer and an executive director. The City of Sandpoint is hiring a full-time water and wastewater operator, as well as a part-time fire chief. The King Cove Department of Public and Safety is hiring two certified rotational police officers. Interested applicants can contact the King Cove PD at 907-497-2210. APIA is hiring a Victims Advocate 1 and a Victims Advocate 2. Those positions can be in Unalaska, Sandpoint, or King Cove. They are also hiring an ETR Employment Support Service intern in Sandpoint. EATS is hiring a Behavioral Health Trainee for Accutan, Cold Bay, False Pass, King Cove, Nelson Lagoon, or Sandpoint, a Community Health Aide for False Pass and Nelson Lagoon, and a Clinical Information Clerk / Janitor for Cold Bay. Community announcements. There will be a workshop for the Aleutians Eastboro School District today, Monday, September 21st at 6 o'clock at the Borough Building here in Sandpoint, followed by a regular meeting tomorrow, Tuesday, September 22nd at 6:30 p.m. at the Borough Building here in Sandpoint. You can also tune into that live here on KSDP. And that's all for the community window. 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You can call us at 907-383-5737, or you can still fax us at 907-383-5271. 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I'm Amy Mack. Thanks for listening and have a great day.

Have you heard? The Aleutians Eastboro, the Aleutians Eastboro School District, and the City of Sandpoint have all dropped their sample ballots for the October 6th, 2026 general election. Here are your candidates for office. Aleutians Eastboro Mayor, a three-year term, Alvin D. Osterbeck, or Paul R. Grunholt, or write in for the Aleutians Eastboro Assembly, Seat A, a three-year term, Harlan E. Newman, or Tom C. Hoblett, or Warren E. Wilson, or write in for the Aleutians Eastboro Assembly, Seat F, three-year term, Josephine Schengen, or write in. Now on to the school board, Seat C, a three-year term, Hillary Smith, or Lynn Farr, or write in. Aleutians Eastboro School Board, Seat D, another three-year term, Alan Aldred, or Carla Chebanoy, or Melanie Hoblett, or write in. Now for the mayor of Sandpoint, William Dushkin Jr., or Glenn Gardner Jr., or Dennis McLaughlin Jr., or Jim Smith, or write in. For Sandpoint City Council, Seat B, Douglas Holmberg, or Drayton Newman, or write in. One more seat for the Sandpoint City Council, Seat D, Janie Gunderson, or write in. Thanks for tuning in. Make sure to vote October 6, 2026. That's a Tuesday, 8 a.m. to 8 p.m. in the Sandpoint Municipal Building, City Gym.

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1: It's time now for your weather, tide predictions, and sunrise and sunset. Starting with your coastal water forecast, courtesy of the National Weather Service of Anchorage, Alaska. From Sitkanap to Castle Cape, we have a small craft advisory through Tuesday. Today, northwest winds 30 knots, seas 5 feet. Tonight, northwest winds 25 knots, seas 5 feet. And Tuesday, northwest winds 25 knots, seas 4 feet. Castle Cape to Cape Tolstoy, we have a small craft advisory through tonight. Today, northwest winds 25 knots, seas 4 feet. Tonight, northwest winds 25 knots, seas 3 feet. And Tuesday, northwest winds 20 knots, seas 2 feet. Cape Tolstoy to Cape Sarashev, we have a small craft advisory today. Today, northwest winds 25 knots, seas 3 feet. Tonight, northwest winds 20 knots, seas 3 feet. And Tuesday, northwest winds 15 knots, seas 2 feet. Port Hyden and Nelson Lagoon, we have a small craft advisory through tonight. Today, northwest winds 25 knots, seas 10 feet with rain. Tonight, northwest winds 25 knots, seas 8 feet. And Tuesday, northwest winds 20 knots, seas 5 feet. Nelson Lagoon to Cape Sarashev, we have a small craft advisory today. Today, northwest winds 25 knots, seas 9 feet with rain. Tonight, northwest winds 20 knots, seas 7 feet. And Tuesday, northwest winds 15 knots, seas 5 feet. Your detailed forecast for the Alaska Peninsula. Today, mostly sunny with highs near 50. Northwest winds 20 to 25 miles per hour with gusts as high as 30 miles per hour. Tonight, partly cloudy with lows around 41. Northwest winds 15 to 20 miles per hour with gusts as high as 25 miles per hour. And Tuesday, mostly sunny with highs near 52. Northwest winds around 15 miles per hour. Your tide predictions for the Pop-Off Island. There was a low tide at 5:56 a.m. at 11 inches. A high tide at 12:59 p.m. at 5 feet 2 inches. A low tide at 6:01 p.m. at 3 feet 9 inches. And a high tide tonight at 11:34 at 5 feet 11 inches. Your sun rose at 8:26 this morning. And your sun will set at 8:42, bringing us down to 12 hours and 16 minutes of daylight hours. And that was your weather, tide predictions, and sunrise and sunset here on KSDP and KAEB. I'm Amy Mack. 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

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Sandpoint is a first-class city in the Aleutians East Borough, located on Humboldt Harbor on the northwestern Popoff Island. Anchorage is 575 nautical miles to the northeast. The Sandpoint City Council meets the second Tuesday of every month at 7 p.m. in the City Hall Council Chambers. 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
2: On a summer day in Dutch Harbor, a red fox and a bald eagle sit side by side on a picnic table in a park. A breeze ruffles their fur and feathers, and while they occasionally glance at each other, they are unconcerned. A video of the pair is online, and a magazine writer contacts me, wondering, what is up with these animals? Have I seen anything like this before? I have. We often think of animal relationships as predators and prey, or animals competing for a shared resource.
3: Live from NPR News, I'm Lakshmi Singh. An equipment outage is causing severe disruptions to air traffic at major airports in the northeastern U.S. Hundreds of flights are canceled or delayed at airports around New York City and Philadelphia. The Federal Aviation Administration said the problems began with a blown circuit at its traffic control facility in Philadelphia, which also handles traffic at Newark International Airport. President Trump is set to address the U.N. General Assembly in New York City tomorrow morning. He traveled up today to meet with New York City Mayor Zoran Mamdani. It'll be their third face-to-face since Mamdani's election last year. This time, the president visits the mayor's home. Meanwhile, world leaders gather for the U.N. meeting, and the U.S. war with Iran overshadows that gathering. Qatar's energy minister says the Strait of Hormuz is never going to be obsolete. NPR's Zeya Batraoui reports his remarks stand in contrast with what the U.S. Treasury Secretary has said.
4: Saad Al-Kaabi says there are imports and exports that need the Strait of Hormuz, countering Treasury Secretary Scott Bessent's comments that the waterway will become, quote, worthless as more energy pipelines are built. Here's Al-Kaabi speaking at the Qatar Economic Forum in New York.
5: I think this is completely wrong.
6: Have you told the United States this?
5: No, I'm telling the United States today. Nobody has asked me whether it's going to be obsolete or not. But I think if you look at what the trade that we have through that Hormuz trades, it cannot be obsolete.
4: He also says it will take 3 years to repair Qatar energy facilities hit by Iran in March during the U.S. war. Aya Boutraoui, NPR News, Dubai.
3: A court hearing will be held Wednesday afternoon on a motion to lift the Trump administration's ban on several media organizations' White House access. CNN, MSNBC, and Politico had sued on First Amendment grounds. Trump argues he was right to ban them because their negative coverage of him has been unfair, he says. In the fallout, the media organizations that pool their resources to cover the president and White House events said the pool would not cover the White House today. NPR's David Folkenflik reports.
7: The other networks have said, essentially, we're not going to step up and fill the gap if you're tossing out CNN. A strike against one of us is a strike against all of us. And notably, Fox News fully embracing that. Its White House reporter or chief White House reporter, Jackie Heinrich, is the head of the White House Correspondents Association.
3: NPR's David Folkenflik reporting. Paramount's owners have made a series of concessions to a coalition of 12 Democratic state attorneys general to resolve a lawsuit that endangered the media company's $111 billion takeover bid of its larger Hollywood rival Warner Brothers Discovery. That, according to a person with knowledge of the arrangement. This is NPR News. About two-thirds of Americans oppose new data center construction in their communities. That's according to a poll by The Economist and YouGov. The issue has cut across political parties and forged unexpected bipartisan cooperation. NPR's Scott Newman traveled to some data center hotspots to hear from residents.
8: Casey Hatch lives near a data center in Loudoun County, Virginia, one of the many supporting the artificial intelligence boom. She works in IT and even uses AI in her job, but she's also become an active member in a grassroots bipartisan group that opposes data centers. She spoke recently with a cousin who doesn't usually share their politics and found common ground over the data center issue.
9: We couldn't have this conversation 5 years ago, me and him, and suddenly we were on the same page.
8: Virginia's Governor Abigail Spanberger campaigned on qualified support for data center expansion, but just last week she signed an executive order seeking to limit their development. Scott Newman, NPR News.
3: The president of the Federal Reserve Bank of Chicago says the central bank may have to cause economic pain in the form of higher unemployment to bring down persistently high inflation. In a speech in London today, Austin Goolsbee cites ongoing supply shocks, including higher oil prices linked to the U.S. war with Iran, as well as tariffs. Pope Leo XIV is going back to his roots. The Vatican says the pontiff's planning a November trip to Peru, where the U.S.-born pontiff is also a citizen. He spent 20 years serving in Peru as a priest and bishop. Pope Leo is also expected to visit Uruguay and Argentina. It's NPR.
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10: It's time now for your weather, tide predictions, and sunrise and sunset. Starting with your coastal water forecast, courtesy of the National Weather Service of Anchorage, Alaska. From Sitkin up to Castle Cape, we have a small craft advisory through Tuesday. Today, northwest winds 30 knots, seas 5 feet. Tonight, northwest winds 25 knots, seas 5 feet. And Tuesday, northwest winds 25 knots, seas 4 feet. Castle Cape to Cape Tolstoy, we have a small craft advisory through tonight. Today, northwest winds 25 knots, seas 4 feet. Tonight, northwest winds 25 knots, seas 3 feet. And Tuesday, northwest winds 20 knots, seas 2 feet. Cape Tolstoy to Cape Sarashev, we have a small craft advisory today. Today, northwest winds 25 knots, seas 3 feet. Tonight, northwest winds 20 knots, seas 3 feet. And Tuesday, northwest winds 15 knots, seas 2 feet. Port Hyde to Nelson Lagoon, we have a small craft advisory through tonight. Today, northwest winds 25 knots, seas 10 feet with rain. Tonight, northwest winds 25 knots, seas 8 feet. And Tuesday, northwest winds 20 knots, seas 5 feet. Nelson Lagoon to Cape Sarashev, we have a small craft advisory today. Today, northwest winds 25 knots, seas 9 feet with rain. Tonight, northwest winds 20 knots, seas 7 feet. And Tuesday, northwest winds 15 knots, seas 5 feet. Your detailed forecast for the Alaska Peninsula. Today, mostly sunny with highs near 50. Northwest winds 20 to 25 miles per hour with gusts as high as 30 miles per hour. Tonight, partly cloudy with lows around 41. Northwest winds 15 to 20 miles per hour with gusts as high as 25 miles per hour. And Tuesday, mostly sunny with highs near 52. Northwest winds around 15 miles per hour. Your tide predictions for the Popoff Island. There was a low tide at 5:56 a.m. at 11 inches. A high tide at 12:59 p.m. at 5 feet 2 inches. A low tide at 6:01 p.m. at 3 feet 9 inches. And a high tide tonight at 11:34 at 5 feet 11 inches. Your sun rose at 8:26 this morning. And your sun will set at 8:42, bringing us down to 12 hours and 16 minutes of daylight hours. And that was your weather, tide predictions, and sunrise and sunset here on KSDP and KAEB. I'm Amy Mack. Thanks for listening and have a great day.

0: you heard? The Aleutians Eastboro, the Aleutians Eastboro School District, and the City of Sandpoint have all dropped their sample ballots for the October 6th, 2026 general election. Here are your candidates for office. Aleutians Eastboro Mayor, a three-year term. Alvin D. Osterbeck, or Paul R. Grunholt, or right in. For the Aleutians Eastboro Assembly, seat A, a three-year term. Harlan E. Newman, or Tom C. Hoblett, or Warren E. Wilson, or right in. For the Aleutians Eastboro Assembly, seat F, three-year term. Josephine Schengen, or right in. Now on to the school board. Seat C, a three-year term. Hillary Smith, or Lynn Farr, or right in. Aleutians Eastboro School Board, seat D, another three-year term. Alan Aldred, or Carla Chebanoy, or Melanie Hoblett, or right in. Now for the mayor of Sandpoint. William Dushkin Jr., or Glenn Gardner Jr., or Dennis McLaughlin Jr., or Jim Smith, or right in. For Sandpoint City Council, seat B, Douglas Holmberg, or Drayton Newman, or right in. One more seat for the Sandpoint City Council, seat D, Janie Gunderson, or right in. Thanks for tuning in. Make sure to vote October 6, 2026. That's a Tuesday, 8 a.m. to 8 p.m. in the Sandpoint Municipal Building, City Gym.
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1: It's time now for your weather, tide predictions, and sunrise and sunset. Starting with your coastal water forecast, courtesy of the National Weather Service of Anchorage, Alaska. From Sitkanap to Castle Cape, we have a small craft advisory through Tuesday. Today, northwest winds 30 knots, seas 5 feet. Tonight, northwest winds 25 knots, seas 5 feet. And Tuesday, northwest winds 25 knots, seas 4 feet. Castle Cape to Cape Tolstoy, we have a small craft advisory through tonight. Today, northwest winds 25 knots, seas 4 feet. Tonight, northwest winds 25 knots, seas 3 feet. And Tuesday, northwest winds 20 knots, seas 2 feet. Cape Tolstoy to Cape Sarashev, we have a small craft advisory today. Today, northwest winds 25 knots, seas 3 feet. Tonight, northwest winds 20 knots, seas 3 feet. And Tuesday, northwest winds 15 knots, seas 2 feet. Port Hyde and Nelson Lagoon, we have a small craft advisory through tonight. Today, northwest winds 25 knots, seas 10 feet with rain. Tonight, northwest winds 25 knots, seas 8 feet. And Tuesday, northwest winds 20 knots, seas 5 feet. Nelson Lagoon to Cape Sarashev, we have a small craft advisory today. Today, northwest winds 25 knots, seas 9 feet with rain. Tonight, northwest winds 20 knots, seas 7 feet. And Tuesday, northwest winds 15 knots, seas 5 feet. Your detailed forecast for the Alaska Peninsula. Today, mostly sunny with highs near 50. Northwest winds 20 to 25 miles per hour with gusts as high as 30 miles per hour. Tonight, partly cloudy with lows around 41. Northwest winds 15 to 20 miles per hour with gusts as high as 25 miles per hour. And Tuesday, mostly sunny with highs near 52. Northwest winds around 15 miles per hour. Your tide predictions for the Popoff Island. There was a low tide at 5:56 a.m. at 11 inches. A high tide at 12:59 p.m. at 5 feet 2 inches. A low tide at 6:01 p.m. at 3 feet 9 inches. And a high tide tonight at 11:34 at 5 feet 11 inches. Your sun rose at 8:26 this morning. And your sun will set at 8:42, bringing us down to 12 hours and 16 minutes of daylight hours. And that was your weather, tide predictions, and sunrise and sunset here on KSDP and KAEB. I'm Amy Mack. 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
1: It's time now for your weather, tide predictions, and sunrise and sunset. Starting with your coastal water forecast, courtesy of the National Weather Service of Anchorage, Alaska. From Sitkanap to Castle Cape, we have a small craft advisory through Tuesday. Today, northwest winds 30 knots, seas 5 feet. Tonight, northwest winds 25 knots, seas 5 feet. And Tuesday, northwest winds 25 knots, seas 4 feet. Castle Cape to Cape Tolstoy, we have a small craft advisory through tonight. Today, northwest winds 25 knots, seas 4 feet. Tonight, northwest winds 25 knots, seas 3 feet. And Tuesday, northwest winds 20 knots, seas 2 feet. Cape Tolstoy to Cape Sarashev, we have a small craft advisory today. Today, northwest winds 25 knots, seas 3 feet. Tonight, northwest winds 20 knots, seas 3 feet. And Tuesday, northwest winds 15 knots, seas 2 feet. Port Hyden and Nelson Lagoon, we have a small craft advisory through tonight. Today, northwest winds 25 knots, seas 10 feet with rain. Tonight, northwest winds 25 knots, seas 8 feet. And Tuesday, northwest winds 20 knots, seas 5 feet. Nelson Lagoon to Cape Sarashev, we have a small craft advisory today. Today, northwest winds 25 knots, seas 9 feet with rain. Tonight, northwest winds 20 knots, seas 7 feet. And Tuesday, northwest winds 15 knots, seas 5 feet. Your detailed forecast for the Alaska Peninsula. Today, mostly sunny with highs near 50. Northwest winds 20 to 25 miles per hour with gusts as high as 30 miles per hour. Tonight, partly cloudy with lows around 41. Northwest winds 15 to 20 miles per hour with gusts as high as 25 miles per hour. And Tuesday, mostly sunny with highs near 52. Northwest winds around 15 miles per hour. Your tide predictions for the Pop-Off Island. There was a low tide at 5:56 a.m. at 11 inches. A high tide at 12:59 p.m. at 5 feet 2 inches. A low tide at 6:01 p.m. at 3 feet 9 inches. And a high tide tonight at 11:34 at 5 feet 11 inches. Your sun rose at 8:26 this morning. And your sun will set at 8:42, bringing us down to 12 hours and 16 minutes of daylight hours. And that was your weather, tide predictions, and sunrise and sunset here on KSDP and KAEB. I'm Amy Mack. 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
1: It's time now for your weather, tide predictions, and sunrise and sunset. Starting with your coastal water forecast, courtesy of the National Weather Service of Anchorage, Alaska. From Sitkanap to Castle Cape, we have a small craft advisory through Tuesday. Today, northwest winds 30 knots, seas 5 feet. Tonight, northwest winds 25 knots, seas 5 feet. And Tuesday, northwest winds 25 knots, seas 4 feet. Castle Cape to Cape Tolstoy, we have a small craft advisory through tonight. Today, northwest winds 25 knots, seas 4 feet. Tonight, northwest winds 25 knots, seas 3 feet. And Tuesday, northwest winds 20 knots, seas 2 feet. Cape Tolstoy to Cape Sarashev, we have a small craft advisory today. Today, northwest winds 25 knots, seas 3 feet. Tonight, northwest winds 20 knots, seas 3 feet. And Tuesday, northwest winds 15 knots, seas 2 feet. Port Hyden and Nelson Lagoon, we have a small craft advisory through tonight. Today, northwest winds 25 knots, seas 10 feet with rain. Tonight, northwest winds 25 knots, seas 8 feet. And Tuesday, northwest winds 20 knots, seas 5 feet. Nelson Lagoon to Cape Sarashev, we have a small craft advisory today. Today, northwest winds 25 knots, seas 9 feet with rain. Tonight, northwest winds 20 knots, seas 7 feet. And Tuesday, northwest winds 15 knots, seas 5 feet. Your detailed forecast for the Alaska Peninsula. Today, mostly sunny with highs near 50. Northwest winds 20 to 25 miles per hour, with gusts as high as 30 miles per hour. Tonight, partly cloudy with lows around 41. Northwest winds 15 to 20 miles per hour, with gusts as high as 25 miles per hour. And Tuesday, mostly sunny with highs near 52. Northwest winds around 15 miles per hour. Your tide predictions for the Popoff Island. There was a low tide at 5:56 a.m. at 11 inches. A high tide at 12:59 p.m. at 5 feet 2 inches. A low tide at 6:01 p.m. at 3 feet 9 inches. And a high tide tonight at 11:34 at 5 feet 11 inches. Your sun rose at 8:26 this morning. And your sun will set at 8:42, bringing us down to 12 hours and 16 minutes of daylight hours. And that was your weather, tide predictions, and sunrise and sunset here on KSDP and KAEB. I'm Amy Mack. Thanks for listening and have a great day.

It's time now for your community window here on KSDP. Starting with job openings, the QT Tribe of Sandpoint is hiring a grant writer and an executive director. The City of Sandpoint is hiring a full-time water and wastewater operator, as well as a part-time fire chief. The King Cove Department of Public and Safety is hiring two certified rotational police officers. Interested applicants can contact the King Cove PD at 907-497-2210. APIA is hiring a Victims Advocate 1 and a Victims Advocate 2. Those positions can be in Unalaska, Sandpoint, or King Cove. They are also hiring an ETR Employment Support Service intern in Sandpoint. EATS is hiring a Behavior Health Trainee for Accutan, Cold Bay, False Pass, King Cove, Nelson Lagoon, or Sandpoint, a Community Health Aide for False Pass and Nelson Lagoon, and a Clinical Information Clerk / Janitor for Cold Bay. Community announcements. There will be a workshop for the Aleutians Eastboro School District today, Monday, September 21st, at 6 o'clock at the Borough Building here in Sandpoint, followed by a regular meeting tomorrow, Tuesday, September 22nd, at 6:30 p.m. at the Borough Building here in Sandpoint. You can also tune into that live here on KSDP. And that's all for the community window. 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You can call us at 907-383-5737, or you can still fax us at 907-383-5271. 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I'm Amy Mack. 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
1: Hi, I'm Riley Woodford for the Alaska Department of Fish and Game.
0: On a sunny summer day in Fairbanks, tree swallows are swooping and soaring over the green pastures of Kramer's Field. These swallows have hungry chicks in nest boxes across this urban wildlife refuge, and they are on the wing hunting flying insects. Tree swallow numbers are declining in North America, especially these northern populations. Spring is coming earlier in Alaska, and researchers in Fairbanks found that tree swallows are arriving on their breeding grounds earlier. That can be advantageous during a mild spring, and risky because our springs are unpredictable. Sudden cold snaps, rainstorms, spring snowstorms, and sudden changes in available insect prey can hurt those early nesting birds and their chicks. And these early arriving tree swallows are still recovering from their long migration to the interior. Alaska's tree swallows winter in Mexico, and these northern populations migrate close to 1,000 miles further than southern nesting birds, a journey that demands extra energy and leaves only a narrow window for recovery before breeding. Researchers, with the help of volunteers and student interns, are monitoring nesting tree swallows at Kramer's Field and banding chicks and adults to learn more about these northern flying insectivores. For Sounds Wild, I'm Riley Woodford.